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6: From the Center for Investigative Reporting and PRX, this is Reveal. I'm Al Ledson. This hour, we're in a rural part of Northern Virginia, just outside of Washington, D.C., watching data centers and residents battle for land and resources. These battles are shockingly local. That's because there is little to no regulation on data centers, where they can be built, how big they can be, how much energy and water they can use. And politicians in Virginia have been reluctant to pump the brakes on the data center gravy train. The state's General Assembly is debating ending tax breaks for data centers, which cost the state more than $2 billion in lost revenue in 2025. But the data center boosters say the move could slam construction to a halt. Even Abigail Spanberger, a Democrat, when she was campaigning to be Virginia's governor, was hesitant to come down either way on data centers.
7: You feel like you need to put your stamp on this and say, like, look, we have enough of these. They need to be brought under some kind of supervision by the state government.
8: No. I think It is about ensuring that localities have the tools that they need to make good decisions. And frankly, if those are the one to raise their hand and they want to welcome data centers, that some of the bigger companies that may be coming to Virginia know where to go.
6: But it's not just that one town wants a data center and the next one doesn't. The feelings change block by block, farm by farm. And these debates are ripping through the very heart of communities. Lauren Ober picks up the story.
9: Oh, there's a polo farm. Let's see, what does that say? Battlefield Park Polo. Sadly, I don't see any horses. What other farm do we have here? We have Chestnut Run Farm. And then it says, welcome to Manassas Battlefield Park. And Pageland Lane cuts through the official perimeter of the park. In the last 5 years, a country road called Pageland Lane has become a major flashpoint of all of Northern Virginia's data center anxieties. Because this is where developers want to build the Prince William Digital Gateway. Now, I've already told you this place would be the biggest data center complex in all the land. But how about some hard numbers? The proposed complex would cover more than 22 million square feet over 2,100 acres. I know that's hard to conceptualize, so instead think of 4 Disneyland resorts, or 61 Pentagons, or because this is America, 382 football fields. And in order to build 382 football fields, you need land. A lot of it. In order to find that much open land, the developers of the Digital Gateway had to get creative. They had to try to buy people's homes. People like a woman I'm going to call Lynn.
10: I love my house. I love this area. I love being able to see cows out front, my neighbors out back. It's just like, this is our dream home.
9: We are not using her last name because the Digital Gateway developers made her sign an NDA. Lynn, her husband, and their teenage son live together in a modest brick rambler set on 3 acres. Out the back windows, there's nothing but fields and trees.
10: We worked very hard, and this was kind of our prize for all that effort. And this is now our retirement home, and it's exactly what we want. I love to cook. I have a gourmet kitchen.
9: The family never considered moving.

0: Whatever he'd achieved in the music industry, it was all winding down by the early 1960s. By then, Riley had picked up and moved on to the West Coast.
1: Guilty heart, oh guilty heart.
0: He first went to Oregon and then to California. He told Kevin he gave up the music business so he could turn his attention to a new project, an encyclopedia of folk music. But Kevin thinks years of lying and cheating and breaking contracts had simply caught up with him.
2: He made it sound like he did these moves for different purposes. I think usually he was getting out of town before he was being tarred and feathered.
1: Guilty heart, oh guilty heart.
0: It's perhaps fitting that the place Riley landed for the next chapter of his life was Hollywood. Tinseltown was shiny and bright and full of the kind of transformative stories that Riley loved. He arrived there with his common-law wife and his young daughter, Stasha. For a while, he thrived in his new role as Riley Shepherd, family man. But like most things in Riley's life, it didn't last.
3: Your father is a crook.
0: After all these years, Stasha still fixates on the memory of that old man's telephone call. Stasha says it was a turning point in her relationship with her father. That night, she confronted him.
3: Right when he walked in the door, I was like, you know, screaming at him, "You're a crook, you're a crook." And he looked at me like... he turned white and he was shocked. And we argued, we fought. I don't remember the exact words.

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1: Fresh air. Growing up underground, the son of two American revolutionaries. Bernardine Dorn and Bill Ayers were leaders of the Weather Underground, the radical group that planted bombs and collaborated with the Black Panthers to protest the war in Vietnam and racism. Their son, Zaid Ayers Dorn, has a new memoir. Join us.
2: That's tomorrow at noon. In the Michigan Public Weather Forecast tonight, partly to mostly cloudy. Parts of West and Mid-Michigan will have a chance of rain in the evening. Overnight lows in the mid-60s. Tomorrow, a mix of sun and clouds with a chance of rain across the state. Highs from the mid to upper 80s.
3: I don't know about you, but I found being a teenager and, you know, going into puberty very difficult. You know, I was bullied by the mean girls, the popular girls at school, and had to eat lunch by myself. And I remember having a tearful conversation with my mother, and she was like, "Don't worry, it'll pass. You think that this is the whole world right now, but in a few years, you'll be off in the bigger world and you'll see that there are a lot more people and you'll fit in better and it'll be fine."
4: I'm Molly Webster. This is Radiolab. And that was Gul Dolan, a neuroscientist and former teen. But unlike maybe the rest of us former teens, Gul's very familiar teenage struggle would end up at the center of her scientific work and lead to new ways of seeing the moments in our lives when our most basic habits and behaviors emerge. And then get locked in. And it all starts with something called critical periods.
5: Okay.
4: So for like us, you know, yokels over here, like what is a critical learning period?
3: Yeah. So critical periods are windows of time when the brain is especially sensitive to its environment and it can learn really well and really strong from that environment. Probably the best way to understand that is to think about the first critical period that was described. I think a lot of people have heard of it. It's imprinting behavior in geese. So this is...
4: Oh, so cute. We did an episode on it at one point. Yeah.
3: So, so Conrad Lorenz, what he noticed is that within 48 hours of hatching, a little geese will goose... form a long-lasting attachment to whatever is moving around in their immediate environment. And so typically this is their mom, but if the mom isn't there, it could be another mom, or if it's, you know, Conrad Lorenz, it could be a scientist. But then after that 48-hour time window is over, they can be exposed to all kinds of things in their environment and they won't form that lasting attachment. Mm-hmm. So that little window of time where they're so sensitive to their environment and they can form this lifelong attachment mm-hmm. is what he coined the phrase critical period.
4: And when was that discovered?
3: So that was in, I think, 1935. And then since 1935, we've discovered dozens of other critical periods.
4: Wow.
3: There's critical periods for language. There's critical periods for vision. There's critical periods for touch, for, you know, motor learning. There's critical mm-hmm. periods basically for everything that the brain has to learn that isn't encoded in your genes.
4: And do we associate those critical periods with being a baby?
3: Yes. Mostly it's, I mean, not just babies. There are, you know, different windows depending on what you're trying to mm-hmm. learn at the time. So, you know, vision, the critical period peaks around 3 or 4 years old. By 5 or 6, it's closed. Language stays open probably 6, 7, 8, and then it's closed. Motor learning is a little bit longer because you're still learning a lot of motor things pretty far along. And then, you know,
4: like, neuroscience often makes me feel like I just started falling behind at like 3 months old because you're just like, oh, that window closed and that window closed and that window closed. I'm like, I'd like to think I'm 40 and the world is still my oyster,
3: right?
4: but perhaps not.
3: Yeah. Well, I mean, I definitely, when I've talked about this with some people, they get a little offended.

0: The main news this hour, President Trump has again issued a warning to Iran amid stalled peace negotiations, saying unless they move fast, there won't be anything left of them. And Rwanda is tightening security on its border with the Democratic Republic of Congo amid fears over the potential spread of an Ebola outbreak. You've been listening to the newsroom from the BBC World Service.
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oil. It's at $111 a barrel, which, if you don't follow these things, which you'd be forgiven for, is very, very high indeed. When you consider that before the war, it was at around 70-ish dollars, something like that, you can see how much that's jumped. Simple reason is that Donald Trump, like you say, he's talking about the clock ticking, the Iranians saying, well,

0: Coming up in part two of the History Hour, the discovery of the first dinosaur fossil with feathers. The moment when the singing style of the North European Sami people got a wide audience, and the long-buried bones that revealed Brazil's troubled history of slavery.
1: He told me, "You live over a cemetery. You've just discovered the cemetery of the enslaved people." And I said, "Oh my God, what do I do?"
0: That's after a summary of today's news.
2: BBC News with Emily Thomas. The cruise ship at the centre of the deadly hantavirus outbreak is approaching the Dutch port of Rotterdam, its final destination. Once there, the remaining crew and medics will enter quarantine. Three people died on board the vessel, but the WHO considers the situation low risk. The head of the Africa Centres for Disease Control says hygiene is key to minimising

0: Coming up, we're looking at data centres. Thousands are being built around the world to house the computers we need to provide us with digital storage in a world increasingly powered by AI. Problem is, people don't want to live next to them. They complain they're being built on green land, they push up electricity prices and use too much water. So how do we live with data centres? That's Business Daily after the news.
1: BBC News with Chris Aldridge. The head of the Africa Centres for Disease Control says hygiene is key to minimising the risk of the current Ebola outbreak in the Democratic Republic of Congo. Jean Kaseya said special care must be taken around the funerals of its victims. So far, there are no effective vaccines or medicines for the latest strain. 87 deaths have been reported in Congo and one in Uganda. Rwanda and South Sudan are on alert. The Dutch cruise ship at the centre of a deadly hantavirus outbreak has arrived at its final destination, the Dutch port of Rotterdam. The authorities there have made quarantine arrangements for the 23 crew and two medical staff still on board. The luxury liner will be disinfected. The Senate in the Philippines has convened as an impeachment court for the trial of the country's Vice President, Sara Duterte. She is accused of misdeeds, including misusing public funds and threatening the life of the president.

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1: Landed on Trump's birthday. It's the 250th birthday of America.
2: It's coming up. Yeah, I got true. It's Flag
1: it's not
2: Day.
1: Coming up.
2: It's Flag
1: that's
2: Day.
1: What we're celebrating.
2: Okay, gotcha, gotcha, yeah. Gotcha.
1: We're celebrating America's 250th birthday on the lawn of the White House, and, you know, there possibly couldn't be a greater honor than that, especially for me as an American. And I think that everybody thought that I was going to build a card, America versus the world, where we did the exact opposite. America is a country of immigrants that all came from somewhere else, and they're all going to be represented. I tried hard to have a Chinese fighter on the card, too, but didn't work out.
2: I want to underline that for people who don't follow this. Like, the old-time WWF was, you know, there's the Iron Sheik, and people could hate the foreigner, right. And you're saying you didn't want to do that.
1: Well, it wasn't about that. That wasn't my thought process. But it was, you know, everybody thought that there was going to be, it's the 4th of July, it's the 250th birthday of America, an American versus, you know, a foreigner where hopefully all Americans win and America feels, you know. No, we did the exact opposite. We are a global sport.
2: Dana, it's been a pleasure. Thank you so much.
1: Likewise,
2: really enjoyed
1: sir.
2: This.
1: Thanks for coming out.
2: Dana White spoke on video for the NPR series Newsmakers. In the full conversation, we talk about head injuries and when he has to tell fighters it's time to give it up. You can see it on the NPR app and on YouTube. This is NPR News.
0: And you're listening to Michigan Public. Thanks for joining us for Morning Edition this morning. I'm Doug Tribou. The latest news headlines are coming up in 1 minute. Also still to come this hour, President Trump's shift from diplomacy to force on Iran's nuclear ambitions echoes past U.S. dilemmas with North Korea, where similar presidential choices produced very different outcomes. We'll take a closer look at that story with NPR's Anthony Kuhn in about 15 minutes. Join us for a special edition of Issues in Ale, hosted by Michigan Public's senior environment reporter Kate Furby and our Beyond the Shore podcast team. They'll discuss what makes each of the Great Lakes so special. That's coming up on Wednesday, this Wednesday, May 20th at 7 p.m. at the Warehouse at River's Edge in Milford. In-person registration is at capacity, but you can still sign up to watch from home. 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It's 5:30.
3: Live from NPR News in Washington, I'm Louise Schiavone. A drone strike has hit the only nuclear power plant in the United Arab Emirates. There was no major damage reported and no one has been blamed. President Trump posted on social media that if Iran cannot accommodate his administration's demands, that there, quote, will not be anything left of them. Senator Lindsey Graham says he's not convinced that Iran is ready to move at the bargaining table.
4: It's going to be very difficult to get a deal with the current regime. Is there any evidence they've changed? I talked to the CIA director yesterday. Is there any evidence that the crowd in charge now is any less committed to destroying Israel, going after us, the great Satan, purifying Islam? I think the answer is no.
3: The South Carolina Republican spoke on NBC's Meet the Press. Conservative Senator Bill Cassidy lost his Republican primary race in Louisiana last night. He said in his concession speech that the nation is about more than one individual, seeming to refer to President Trump, who supported efforts to defeat Cassidy. NPR's Eric McDaniel has more.
5: Louisiana, for instance, has historically had something called the jungle primary, where people of all parties voted on the same ballot. That meant there was a potential for crossover voters. Cassidy would have been able to attract Democrats and independents, but Republican officials changed the rules so that more or less only Republicans could vote in this closed primary. And my guess is that really contributed to his loss.
3: NPR's Eric McDaniel. This is NPR News in Washington.
0: With Michigan Public News, I'm Doug Tribou. The turnaround season for the Detroit Pistons ended last night after winning 60 games during the regular season and earning the top seed in the Eastern Conference. The Pistons were overwhelmed at home by the Cavaliers. Cleveland rolled to a 125-94 victory in Game 7. The Cavs now advance to the Eastern Conference Finals to face the New York Knicks. In other news this morning, starting this month, the U.S. Coast Guard is deploying autonomous sail drones to monitor the Great Lakes. Michigan Public's Anna Bussey reports.

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1: Liberty Commissioner Christian and mostly evangelical there. They only, white evangelical Protestants only make up 13% of the population today. They only make up 20% even of Christians. So the striking absence of non-evangelical or mainline Protestants, the complete absence of anyone from a historically black denomination or church, not to mention Muslims or Hindus or Buddhists. The animosity was up front, though. Paula White Cain basically said to an event organizing, going into it at an organizing event, promoting it, said, "We will not be praying to those other gods." There won't be that kind of thing happening at this event.
2: Robert Jones is the president and founder of the Nonpartisan Public Religion Research Institute. Thank you for your time and your insights.
1: Yeah, thank you.
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3: 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The latest news headlines are coming up in 1 minute. Also, a little later this hour, attendance at art museums across the country has not fully recovered since the pandemic. To get more people in the door, some local art museums are trying new things. We'll hear about targeted outreach efforts that are happening in Toledo and Flint coming up in about 15 minutes here on Michigan Public. 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In Michigan Public weather today, a mix of sun and clouds, then a good chance of showers and thunderstorms off and on. It'll be hot today, highs in the mid to upper 80s. It's 6:30.
4: Live from NPR News in Washington, I'm Louise Schiavone. Taiwan's president has weighed in on President Trump's recent warning to the self-ruled island not to declare independence from China. Ashish Valentine reports from Taipei that many in Taiwan are worried Trump may lower American support for the self-ruled island in exchange for concessions from China.
5: In a statement posted to Facebook, Taiwanese President Lai Ching-te said Taiwan's already a sovereign, democratic, and independent country. He wrote that Taiwan will not provoke conflict, but will not give up national sovereignty or its democratic way of life. China claims the island democracy as its own territory, while polls in Taiwan continually show that most people prefer the status quo, neither unifying with China nor formally declaring independence from it. President Trump is still weighing his approval for an arms sale to Taiwan worth $14 billion. Taiwan's Foreign Ministry Deputy Minister Chen Mingzhe told reporters the island's leader would welcome a chat with Trump. For NPR News, I'm Ashish Valentine in Taipei.
4: The cruise ship at the center of the deadly Hanta virus outbreak is now docked at the Dutch port of Rotterdam for decontamination. 25 crew members and two medical personnel disembarked and will enter immediate quarantine. All passengers disembarked elsewhere. Three passengers died in the outbreak, which included at least 11 identified cases. 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
3: With Michigan Public News, I'm Doug Tribue. Bills introduced in the state House would amend Michigan's auto no-fault law. The law set medical reimbursement rates so low that rehab centers lose money treating crash victims with brain and spinal cord injuries, so those people are often turned away. That's even when the injured people paid for so-called lifetime medical coverage for their policies. The bills would boost reimbursement rates to cover the cost of treatment. The Insurance Alliance of Michigan says the bills would raise car insurance rates. A new Michigan State University study finds reducing fear is an important step when it comes to improving police-community relations. Researchers say the fear of unjustified police harm remains prevalent, especially in minority communities. Joseph Hamm is an MSU professor who studies the public's trust in government agencies. He says it's important for law enforcement departments to respond to incidents the public perceives as unjust.
6: These are things we deeply care about and that we're working on, and that we don't just care about making sure that we get it right. We care about making sure that when we get it wrong, we're responsible for how far that

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1: 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In the full conversation, we talk about head injuries and when he has to tell fighters it's time to give it up. You can see it on the NPR app and on YouTube. This is NPR News.
0: And you're listening to Michigan Public. The latest news headlines are coming up in 1 minute here on Morning Edition. Also this hour, President Trump's shift from diplomacy to force on Iran's nuclear ambitions echoes past U.S. dilemmas with North Korea. Coming up, NPR's Anthony Kuhn will take a look at the parallels. That story's ahead in about 7 minutes. 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
2: Live from NPR News in Washington, I'm Louise Schiavone. China will increase imports of U.S. beef and poultry, among other agriculture products. This is in addition to commitments to buy U.S. soybeans. The post-summit announcement from the White House is good news for farmers after President Trump's tariff offensive last year led China to pull back on these imports from the U.S. The U.S. and Nigerian militaries have carried out fresh airstrikes on ISIS targets in northeast Nigeria. This follows a joint weekend operation by both countries that killed the global second-in-command of ISIS. NPR's Jewel Bright has the latest.
3: Nigeria's military says more than 20 ISIS fighters were killed in a fresh round of airstrikes in the village of Melete in northeast Nigeria. It is the same location where U.S. and Nigerian forces conducted an operation that killed ISIS global second-in-command, Abu Bilal al-Minuki. U.S. Africa Command says no U.S. or Nigerian personnel were harmed in the strikes, and a complete assessment of the operation is underway. Military cooperation between the U.S. and Nigeria have stepped up in recent months, following claims by the Trump administration of targeted killings against Christians in Nigeria. In March, more than 200 U.S. soldiers were deployed to Nigeria for what the Pentagon described as a training and intelligence gathering mission, but troops now appear to be undertaking combat missions. Jewel Bright, NPR News, Lagos.
2: This is NPR.
0: With Michigan Public News, I'm Doug Tribou. The Michigan State University Board of Trustees voted yesterday to extend President Kevin Guskowitz's contract. The new contract includes a $2 million base salary and extends his term to 2031. The board also amended its own code of ethics and conduct, which it had not done since 2020. The changes include clearly outlined governance commitments, provisions around conflicts of interest, and requirements that each board member sign the code of ethics and conduct annually. Starting this month, the U.S. Coast Guard is deploying autonomous sail drones to monitor the Great Lakes. Michigan Public's Anna Bussey reports.
4: The drones look like small sailboats with bright orange markings. Anthony Popiel works for the U.S. Coast Guard. He says the drones are meant to gather weather data, track illegal activity, and monitor the U.S.-Canada border. Popiel says the Coast Guard can only be out on the water for so long before people have to refuel, eat, and sleep. But a sail drone can stay at a scene for up to 100 days at a time.
5: There is an operations center that's in California where they have pilots on duty 24/7, and that person has awareness of the sail drone at all times.
4: He says if you come across a sail drone on a Great Lake, keep a respectful distance. I'm Anna Bussey.
0: In the NBA playoffs, the turnaround season for the Detroit Pistons ended last night after winning 60 games and earning the top seed in the NBA's Eastern Conference. The Pistons were overwhelmed at home at Little Caesars Arena by the Cavaliers last night. Cleveland rolled to a 125-94 victory.

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2: Live from NPR News in Washington, I'm Louise Schiavone. The cruise ship that sparked a global alarm after a deadly outbreak of the hantavirus ended its voyage today, sailing into the Dutch port of Rotterdam. NPR's Rob Schmitz reports.
3: Dutch authorities have made quarantine arrangements for the ship's skeleton crew of 27 people that have remained on board throughout the ordeal. The Dutch-flagged luxury ship had been carrying 150 passengers and crew from 23 countries when it reported three deaths from hantavirus earlier this month. The ship's operator, Oceanwide Expedition, said everyone still on board is asymptomatic and being closely monitored. Some will stay in quarantine facilities at the port, while others will self-isolate at home. The body of a German woman who died during the voyage is also on board, and the ship will undergo cleaning and disinfection. Rob Schmitz, NPR News, Berlin.
2: A rough work morning for commuters relying on the trains that connect New York's Long Island communities to Queens and Manhattan as the Long Island Railroad is closed in a contract standoff between the Metropolitan Transportation Authority and five unions representing about half the railroad's workforce. Negotiations were jump-started late yesterday and slated to continue today. The bodies of four Italian divers deep inside an underwater cave in the Maldives has been located. According to Italy's foreign ministry, the body of another Italian diver was found earlier outside the cave. This is NPR.
1: With Michigan Public News, I'm Doug Tribou. Bills introduced in the State House would amend Michigan's auto no-fault law. The law set medical reimbursement rates so low that rehab centers lose money treating crash victims with brain and spinal cord injuries, so those people are often turned away. That's even when the injured people paid for so-called lifetime medical coverage for their policies. The bills would boost reimbursement rates to cover the cost of treatment. The Insurance Alliance of Michigan says the bills would raise car insurance rates. A new Michigan State University study finds reducing fear is an important step when it comes to improving police-community relations. Researchers say fear of unjustified police harm remains prevalent, especially in minority communities. Joseph Hamm is an MSU professor who studies the public's trust in government agencies. He says it's important for law enforcement departments to respond to incidents the public perceives as unjust.
4: These are things we deeply care about and that we're working on, and that we don't just care about making sure that we get it right. We care about making sure that when we get it wrong, we're responsible for how far that went.
1: The study was published in the International Journal of Offender Therapy and Comparative Criminology. The U.S. Coast Guard is sending out autonomous sail drones onto the Great Lakes. They have bright orange markings and look like small sailboats. Anthony Popiel is with the U.S. Coast Guard. He says the drones are unmanned but are monitored remotely. He also says the drones are meant to gather weather data and track illegal activity.
5: As a part of the Department of Homeland Security, of course, our primary focus is border security.
1: According to Popiel, the drones can stay at a scene for over 3 months, which he says makes keeping the waterways safe easier. He says one of the biggest challenges of the new sail drones is getting them back to shore if they have a maintenance problem. In the Michigan Public weather forecast today, a mix of sun and clouds early on in many areas, but there's a good chance of off and on showers and thunderstorms, especially this afternoon. It'll be breezy and hot today, highs getting into the mid to upper 80s. 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Find more at MichiganPublic.org.

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2: Coming up on NewsHour in the next 30 minutes, from escaping child marriage to becoming First Lady. We'll hear from Fatima Bio, Sierra Leone's First Lady, who was a one-time asylum seeker in London. We'll hear about the surge in political executions in Iran since the start of the war. And as the US oil blockade leaves Cuba gasping, we'll hear from the defiant daughter of Che Guevara after the news.
3: BBC News with Emily Thomas. Health officials in Central Africa are urging people in areas affected by an Ebola outbreak to maintain strict hygiene to prevent its spread. They say special care must be taken around victims' funerals. Nearly 90 deaths have been reported and there's no vaccine. The bodies of four Italian divers who died in a deep-sea cave in the Maldives have been found. The search operation was described as high-risk and complex. Additional dives will be needed to recover them. Iran's foreign ministry says it's responded to the latest American proposals to end the war. Iranian media said the US had not offered any concrete concessions. The International Energy Agency is warning that commercial oil stocks are dwindling rapidly because of the US-Iran conflict. Its head, Fatih Birol, said only a few weeks' worth of inventory remained. A transport strike's being held in Kenya over steep fuel price rises. The government's blamed the Iran war, but Kenyans say neighbouring countries are unaffected. Israeli forces have raided boats in the latest flotilla to try to breach its maritime blockade and reach Gaza. They boarded vessels in international waters off Cyprus. Russia and Belarus have conducted nuclear drills amid ongoing tensions with NATO. Minsk insisted the training was not directed against any other state. The singer Shakira has won a court battle with the Spanish tax authorities, who've been ordered to pay back around $70 million. The singer said the ruling set the record straight after what she called orchestrated campaigns to destroy her reputation. The head of one of Britain's oldest scientific institutions has warned that using AI tools could make humans less intelligent. The director of the Royal Museum's Greenwich said over-reliance on the instant answers offered by AI could stop people from exploring ideas. BBC News.
1: With Michigan Public News, I'm Christopher Johnson. The Michigan State Board of Trustees voted yesterday to extend President Kevin Guskowitz's contract. The new contract includes a $2 million base salary that extends his term to 2031. The board also amends its own code of ethics and conduct, which had not been done since 2020. The changes include clearly outlined governance commitments, provisions around conflicts of interest, and requirements that each board member sign the code of ethics and conduct annually. Starting this month, the U.S. Coast Guard is deploying autonomous sail drones to monitor the Great Lakes. Michigan Public's Anna Bussey reports.
4: The drones look like small sailboats with bright orange markings. Anthony Popiel works for the U.S. Coast Guard. He says the drones are meant to gather weather data, track illegal activity, and monitor the U.S.-Canada border. Popiel says the Coast Guard can only be out on the water for so long before people have to refuel, eat, and sleep. But a sail drone can stay at a scene for up to 100 days at a time.
5: There is an operations center that's in California where they have pilots on duty 24/7, and that person has awareness of the sail drone at all times.
4: He says if you come across a sail drone on a Great Lake, keep a respectful distance. I'm Anna Bussey.
1: Today, across Michigan, in the weather forecast, we can expect warm and increasingly humid conditions with showers and thunderstorms developing in the west and into this evening. Highs ranging from the upper 70s near Holland and Grand Rapids to the low to mid 80s in Lansing and Detroit. For tonight, scattered thunderstorms continue before tapering off overnight, lows falling to the low to mid 60s. And tomorrow, warm and unsettled with another round of afternoon and evening thunderstorms possible, especially across southern and southeastern lower Michigan. Highs up tomorrow ranging from 80 to the mid 80s.

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1: 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I'm Christopher Johnson.
2: I'm Scott Tong. The presidential summit in Beijing was a chance for the U.S. and China to reset relations. President Trump wants more business deals. President Xi wants stability and assurances on Taiwan. Where'd they land? We'll ask Kurt Campbell, one of the architects of modern U.S.-China policy. 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
1: 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It's 12:30.
3: This is Fresh Air. I'm Terry Gross. Let's get back to my interview with Zaid Ayers-Dorn, author of the new memoir, Dangerous, Dirty, Violent, and Young, A Fugitive Family and the Revolutionary Underground. Bernadine Dorn, his mother, was a leader of SDS and a founder of the revolutionary underground militant movement, the Weather Underground. Zaid's father, Bill Ayers, was active in SDS and the Weather Underground. They were living underground before Zaid was born and for the first few years of Zaid's life. So your mother, Bernadine Dorn, was a leader of SDS, mm-hmm. and then she led the group that became the Weather Underground and supported armed resistance. Mm-hmm. She issued several statements over the years. I want you to read the one from 1970.
4: Okay, the Declaration of War.
3: Yes.
4: Yeah, so this is a tape that she recorded and that was delivered to police stations and news outlets secretly all across the country in 1970 to announce that they had formed this underground resistance.

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1: At his murder trial, the judge's ruling partially rejects a defense argument that those items were seized illegally before a search warrant was obtained. But the judge also ruled that other evidence found during an initial search of Mangione's backpack must be suppressed. Congo's health minister has announced the opening of 3 treatment centers for Ebola virus in the eastern Ituri region. It comes as Congo grapples with an outbreak of a rare Ebola variant that has no approved therapeutics or vaccines. 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
2: 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Still ahead on the program, the first Shrek movie came out 25 years ago today. 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A look at the film's unlikely success and the staying power. That story in 12 minutes.
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8: It's Here and Now. It's graduation season again, and amid the celebrations, our next guest has a great idea for a present for the new college graduate in your life. CBS News business analyst Jill Schlesinger, host of Jill on Money, says the very best gift you can give is helping that new grad understand how to manage their financial lives on their own. Jill, welcome back.
9: Thanks for having me.
8: So financial literacy is such a key life skill. It is rarely taught in high school or college. I certainly never learned it. What is your advice to parents? When and how should we start talking to our new grads?
9: You know, listen, as soon as possible is always the answer when it comes to anything that is financial. I think that you have to really meet these class of 26 kids where they are. It is a precarious time for them to be coming out of college, worries about AI, job market's tight.
8: Right.
9: So in this environment, I think now as much as any other time, is just that reminder that taking stock of where you stand, how much money is coming in, what is going out, even if you're living home for a while, just really get in this habit of tracking your money, because it really becomes the financial cornerstone of any goal. Like if you don't know what's coming in and what's going out, you have no idea what's available to fund whatever comes next, whether it's paying off debt or maybe buying a new car or maybe even saving for a down payment for a home down the line.
8: Well, that sounds like basic budgeting you're talking about. I mean, at a time when, new grads are worried about even finding a job, because as you say, a lot of them are being replaced by AI in early stage, entry level jobs. It can be hard at a time like this to get a college grad to understand why building a safety net is important when they're really trying to focus on the first thing in front of them, which is getting their first job. So what are some tools that can help?
9: You know, first of all, in terms of tracking money, it's never been easier actually to create an app. And by the way, tons of young people are doing this throughout their college experience. They really are. So I don't want to shortchange them. I think that the idea of creating a safety net is almost like the first lesson to

0: 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I'm Christopher Johnson in for Mike Perini. Today Explained is next.
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0: Taking a look at the radar, storms are moving in. Right now, it looks like Grand Rapids and Kalamazoo are seeing thunderstorms. Those storms are moving across the region. Highs this afternoon in the mid to upper 80s. Things cool off a smidge this evening as temperatures fall to about 60. 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
2: The Trump administration is all in on legalizing a psychedelic drug called Ibogaine, and it is a major trip.
3: It was like the ultimate ass-kicking. It was miserable, like I was throwing up.
2: It's classified as a Schedule I drug, which means it's illegal on the federal level. But a couple studies show it may be able to treat opioid addiction, and some researchers are hopeful that it can help with PTSD. That's got the attention of President Trump and a certain popular podcaster, which means Ibogaine's having a moment. Today on the show, how the right got into psychedelics and the story of how they're pushing the Trump administration to legalize them. Strap in. We're going on a trip.

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1: 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I'm Christopher Johnson.
2: In the coming week on Stateside, what's going on with teachers in Michigan? New educators are streaming into schools, but experienced ones are leaving in greater numbers. Also, changes to scientific monitoring on the Great Lakes. And writer Desiree Cooper edits a lavish new essay collection about Black Detroiters' experiences of summer. I'm April Baer. 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
1: 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Taking a look at the Michigan Public weather forecast for this afternoon. Well, the radar shows the storms that we've been expecting moving into the area. Highs this afternoon will be in the mid to upper 80s. For tonight, the storms continue, but they should be dissipating overnight. Lows falling to about 60. Michigan Public is 91.7 Ann Arbor and Detroit, 91.1 in Flint, 91.3 in Port Huron, 89.7 in Lansing, and 104.1 in Grand Rapids. 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It's 247.

0: just the people to answer that. And they're also going to talk about how these mile roads became a kind of shorthand for understanding the city's culture and racial politics.
1: On Hand's Molly Anderson. Thank you so much, Molly.
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1: And this is Michigan Public. I'm Rebecca Hector. Here is the latest on severe thunderstorms moving forward through the region. Severe thunderstorm warnings are in effect for Ingham, Jackson, and Lenawee counties for another 15 minutes. Livingston and Genesee counties until 5. Washtenaw and Monroe counties until 5:15. And now Wayne and Oakland counties until 5:30.
2: Six states are holding primaries that could help decide the balance of power in Congress and key state governments. 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
1: Morning Edition, tomorrow from 5 to 9. 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
0: It's All Things Considered from NPR News. I'm Juana Summers.
3: And I'm Scott Detrow. The Trump administration has largely halted funding and policies to address climate change. Some conservative states have followed suit.
4: There are days when it's really smoky out where you're air quality inside your building is almost as bad or worse than it is outside.
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5: Live from NPR News in Culver City, California, I'm Dwayne Brown. The latest Republican lawmaker to lose his bid for re-election is Louisiana Senator Bill Cassidy, who voted to impeach President Trump after the January 6th attack on the Capitol. Cassidy was one of seven Republican senators who voted to convict Trump after the insurrection. That leaves few GOP critics to push back on Trump's actions, as we hear from NPR's Sam Greenglass.
6: Cassidy may look to fellow Senator Tom Tillis as an example here. The retiring North Carolina Republican has become one of the most vocal GOP critics of Trump in Congress. But next year, both Cassidy and Tillis will exit, leaving few senators willing to criticize Trump at a time when Congress has repeatedly relinquished authority to the president. After this year, at least five of the seven Republican senators who voted to convict Trump will be gone, and Cassidy's defeat may further discourage Republican senators from breaking with Trump.
5: NPR Sam Greenglass, the president's approval rating has fallen to the lowest level since taking office, now in the 30s. Trump Mobile says its smartphones are beginning to ship to customers nearly a year after the company first began taking orders. NPR's Windsor Johnston reports.
7: The gold-colored T1 smartphone was initially promoted as made in the USA, but that language was later dropped after analysts questioned whether the phones were actually manufactured domestically. Tech analyst Avi Greengart says he still has questions.
8: How many people are looking to get a Trump-branded generic Android phone? The second question is more, what promises have they made and how are they filling those promises in terms of how American it is?
7: Trump Mobile tells NPR current phones are assembled in the U.S. while future models will use more American-made parts. The company also updated its pre-ordered terms, saying,
5: this is NPR News.
1: And with Michigan Public News, I'm Rebecca Hector. The Department of Energy has issued a new order to keep a West Michigan coal-powered electricity plant open, Michigan Public's Dustin Dwyer reports.
9: The Trump administration claims the U.S. is in an energy emergency, in part because of the upcoming power demands of AI data centers. The J.H. Campbell plant in West Michigan was originally scheduled to phase out operations starting last year, but Trump's Department of Energy issued an order forcing the plant to stay open. The order was good for 90 days. It's now been renewed 5 times. The Michigan Attorney General's office and environmental groups are suing the administration. Consumers Energy has said keeping the plant open has cost it $180 million. I'm Dustin Dwyer.
1: Consumers Energy is among Michigan Public's corporate sponsors. Newly introduced auto no-fault bills in the state house would give people access to care after catastrophic crashes that they often can't get now. We have more from Michigan Public's Tracy Samilton.
10: Michigan's 2019 auto

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1: The Insurance Alliance of Michigan says the bills would raise insurance rates. I'm Tracy Samilton.
2: The Michigan State University Board of Trustees has approved a $1 million raise and contract extension for the current university president, Kevin Guskowitz. The vote happened during a special trustees meeting last night. Board Chair Brianna Scott said Guskowitz is being pursued by other universities and is upset about the board's behavior behind the scenes. Scott says the raise and contract extension are necessary to keep Guskowitz at MSU.
3: And I can't imagine if we lose Kevin, anybody's going to be lining up to come here, given the issues that we've had.
2: It's not clear where the money for the raise will come from. Six trustees voted in favor of the proposal. Trustee Rima Vassar abstained, while trustee Mike Balow voted no. Both Vassar and Balow said the process was inappropriate and they want more transparency. This is Michigan Public News on air and online at michiganpublic.org.
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5: 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I'm Scott Detrow.
6: And I'm Juana Summers. Tuesday is another primary election day in several states across the country. That includes Georgia, where there are several competitive races on the ballot in November. It is a state with a Republican governor, two Democratic U.S. senators, and an electorate that can tell us a lot about national trends. NPR political reporter Stephen Fowler is based in Atlanta and joins us now to unpack some of them. Hi.
7: Hey there.
6: Stephen, let's start if we can by talking about turnout. Last week, Georgia officials said there were a record number of early votes cast in the primary. What, if anything, can that tell us?
7: You had more than a million people show up during the early voting period. Democrats accounted for 57% of the votes compared to 42% for Republicans. That is a night and day difference from the last midterms in 2022, where Republicans showed up way more. It matters for two reasons. One, it is just another sign of Democratic enthusiasm we've been seeing for the last year and a half in special elections and general elections and basically every other primary so far in 2026. Two, there's a pair of state Supreme Court races on the ballot that'll actually be decided Tuesday. They are technically nonpartisan, but there are two liberal candidates backed by the Democratic Party and other top Democratic figures who see that wide gap in turnout as an encouraging sign for flipping those seats.
6: Do state Supreme Court races usually generate this type of attention?
7: Not in Georgia, but it's also taken on a new light in the wake of the Supreme Court's Voting Rights Act decision last month.
6: There are several southern states that have rushed to redraw their political maps after that Supreme Court decision, but not Georgia. Why is that?
7: Well, the record turnout we just talked about, there is a robust early voting period, which means the election was well underway by the time that decision came out. Also, Georgia's congressional maps are drawn in such a way where you've got safe Democratic seats, safe Republican seats, and not much in the middle, especially for this year. That said, Governor Brian Kemp did tell lawmakers to come back to the Capitol on June 17th to redraw maps for the 2028 cycle. That's to get ahead of the possibility that there's a Democratic governor elected this fall who would control the destiny of future map making.
6: And speaking of that, what does the race to replace Kemp look like?
7: Chaotic, costly, almost certain to go to runoffs next month. On the Democratic side, you've got everyone from a former Republican lieutenant governor turned Democrat Jeff Duncan, Michael Thurmond, who was the last statewide elected Democrat, former state senator Jason Estevez. The frontrunner is former one-term Atlanta Mayor Keisha Lance Bottoms. But the Democratic side, even though we have seen higher turnout, it's been mostly overshadowed by Republicans' races.
6: How so?
7: Well, a while back, Trump endorsed the sitting Lieutenant Governor Burt Jones, who remained the front runner over the sitting Secretary of State and Attorney General. Earlier this year, you had a billionaire healthcare executive, Rick Jackson, come out of nowhere, promised to spend more than $100 million of his own money, and surged into first place by arguing that he was most like Trump and the right.

0: And I think Amazing Grace is really one of the clearest examples of this song that means so many different things to so many people, gets passed around, doesn't stay property of anybody.
1: The way that this particular song is available to Americans is a tradition.
0: Yes.
1: I think there's something really meaningful about trying to find the kind of resonance with each person who's sitting across from you. And that does not mean agreement necessarily on anything, but there is value in trying to figure it out. Mm-hmm. And in order to do that, you actually have to leave open possibility.
0: Yes, always.
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3: 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I'm Rebecca Hector.
4: Attendance at art museums across the country hasn't fully recovered since the pandemic. To get more people in the door, some local art museums are trying new things.
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4: I'm Anna Bussey. How targeted outreach efforts are helping in Toledo and Flint.
3: That story's coming up in 15 minutes. 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
2: It's All Things Considered from NPR News. I'm Scott Detrow.
6: And I'm Juana Summers. The All-American Rejects have a new album out.
2: Ahead, I talk to them about how they balance playing what the fans want versus growing and changing as artists.
7: When it comes to making new music, that's somewhere where we would never compromise and just, you know, try to make Dirty Little Secret Part 2.
6: First, the news.
8: Live from NPR News in Culver City, California, I'm Dwayne Brown. In New York, the judge overseeing Luigi Mangione's murder trial for the killing of a healthcare executive in 2024 will allow jurors to see some key pieces of evidence, but not everything. From member station WNYC, Samantha Max has the story.
9: When local police arrested Mangione at a McDonald's in Altoona, Pennsylvania, they found a cell phone, a loaded magazine, a passport, and a computer chip in his backpack. Judge Gregory Caro says a jury cannot see those items because police found them through an illegal search. But jurors will be allowed to see a gun, a silencer, and a notebook that officers uncovered later. The judge says that search followed proper protocols. Mangione has pleaded not guilty to state murder and weapons possession charges. He's expected to stand trial in state court this September. For NPR News, I'm Samantha Max in New York.
8: Well, there are several primary elections on tap tomorrow, including in Kentucky. That's where President Trump won in 2024 with more than 60% of the vote. From member station WUKY, Karen Czar tells us Republicans in two races are hoping to win with or without Trump's help.
10: Candidates have clamored for Trump's endorsement, like Andy Barr.
11: I'll always support Trump.
10: Barr got Trump's endorsement over challenger Daniel Cameron for the Kentucky U.S. Senate seat that will be vacated by Mitch McConnell. Trump also endorsed Ed Gowrine in his race for the 4th District Congressional seat. Opponent Thomas Massey has become one of Trump's most vocal critics, in particular over the handling of the Epstein files. Still, Massey's ads call on Trump supporters.
12: I agree with President Trump. A whole lot more than I disagree with him.
10: Only registered Republicans and Democrats can vote in Kentucky's state primary races. For NPR News, I'm Karen Czar in Lexington.
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3: With Michigan Public News, I'm Rebecca Hector. The company Monsanto and the state of Michigan have reached a settlement to help the state pay for cleaning up contamination from a set of industrial chemicals. As Michigan Public's Rick Pluta reports, PCBs were largely banned in the 1970s.
13: PCBs are a class of chemicals linked to cancer, weakened immune systems, and neurological dysfunction, among other things. And PCBs are particularly troublesome because they persist in the environment and build up in the food chain. For example, the state has had to issue advisories warning people not to eat certain types of fish. Attorney General Dana Nessel says Monsanto has agreed to pay somewhere between $108 million and $240 million once the settlement is paid in full. As part of the deal, Monsanto does not acknowledge any wrongdoing. The state's cleanup plans will include grants to local and tribal governments for remediation projects. I'm Rick Pluta.
3: Bills introduced in the state house would amend Michigan's auto no-fault law. The law set medical reimbursement rates so low that rehab centers lose money treating crash victims with brain and spinal cord injuries. So those people are often turned away. That's even when the injured people paid for so-called lifetime medical coverage for their policies. The bills would boost reimbursement rates to cover the cost of treatment. The Insurance Alliance of Michigan says the bills would raise car insurance rates. The Michigan State University Board of Trustees adopted a new code of ethics last night that will change how members conduct board business going forward. Clara Lincoln Hall reports.
14: The major issue at the start of the specially called meeting was a controversial new ethics code for

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1: Us for speaking out if it's considered negative.
2: Board Chair Brianna Scott supported the changes. She says some trustees have attacked the administration and spread misinformation. Trustee Rima Vassar voted no. She says she will take the document to Attorney General Messel. I'm Clara Linkenhall.
3: And this is Michigan Public News. You can find more news and analysis at MichiganPublic.org.
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5: It's All Things Considered from NPR News. I'm Scott Detrow.
6: And I'm Juana Summers. The World Health Organization has declared an international public health emergency. An outbreak of Ebola centered in the Democratic Republic of Congo has likely killed more than 80 people. More than 300 other people have gotten sick, including at least one American. The size of the new outbreak raises questions about whether there were delays in detection. Here with the latest is NPR's global health correspondent, Jonathan Lambert. Hi there.
7: Hi, Juana.
6: So just bring us up to speed if you can. Why is the WHO concerned about this outbreak?
7: For a number of reasons. For one, Ebola is a really serious disease. The virus kills about half the people it infects, so health officials are generally really on the lookout for it. And usually when an outbreak gets announced, it's just a handful of cases. Like last year, the DRC had an outbreak that was declared after just 28 cases. Eventually, 45 people died during that outbreak. This one is already much bigger. I asked Jeremy Canundike about this. He was involved in Ebola response when he worked at the United States Agency for International Development during the Obama administration.
8: I'm very, very worried. If I compare this to past outbreaks, this one has more momentum at time of detection than the huge West Africa outbreak in 2014 did.
7: And more than 11,000 people died during that outbreak.
6: I mean, there have been so many cases. Why are we just finding out about this outbreak now?
7: There are a few reasons. One may be the kind of Ebola that's spreading. It's a rare strain called Bundibugyo, and standard field tests often miss it. Samples had to be sent to larger labs, and in a big country like DRC, that can take time. Mm-hmm. Now, historically, the U.S. has played a pretty significant role in supporting this kind of surveillance. That's especially true in DRC because it's kind of a hotspot for infectious disease outbreaks.
6: What did that support look like during past outbreaks?
7: It took a lot of different forms. Some of them were formal. For instance, USAID staff placed across the country played a key role in flagging outbreaks of unidentified diseases, and CDC staff in DRC and in the U.S. lended their expertise, things like transporting samples to labs and testing them. Mm-hmm. But the Trump administration dismantled USAID last year, and CDC has experienced ongoing challenges from funding cuts. Canundike says that could have hampered this response and allowed the virus to spread.
8: You know, we are just in a much, much weaker position now to respond to a challenging Ebola outbreak like this one than we would have been even 18 to 24 months ago.
6: What does the Trump administration have to say about that?
7: In a statement, the State Department said that it was false to claim that USAID reform has negatively affected their ability to respond to Ebola. And on a press call Sunday, I asked CDC about this. Satish Pillai, the Ebola response manager, didn't answer my question. He did say, though, that CDC was only notified of the first case the day before the outbreak was announced. Usually they'd get more of a heads up, but he claimed difficult conditions on the ground delayed the process.
6: Okay, so what are the conditions that might have delayed detection of the outbreak?
7: The cases are in a remote mining area where there's a lot of ongoing conflict. But aid cuts may play into this too. In these conflict areas, humanitarian aid workers are kind of an informal surveillance network. They can often get where government workers can't, and they might hear about some strange outbreak and flag it to officials. In DRC, U.S. funding for that kind of humanitarian aid has dropped by nearly 80% during the Trump administration, and that could have made detection harder.
6: So the delayed detection may be because of the rare strain or maybe because of funding cuts, but now that this outbreak is here, how bad could things get?
7: For the region, it could get

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1: And this is Michigan Public. I'm Rebecca Hector. Since the pandemic, museums across the country continue to struggle with attendance. But some local art museums are getting more people in the door by meeting them out in the community. Michigan Public's Anna Bussey has more.
2: And now the torches.
3: Casey McCreary is a glass artist. She's standing in front of one of the smallest portable glass furnaces there is. It's called the Baby Dragon. She's been blowing glass for 22 years. Now McCreary works for the Toledo Museum of Art. This Saturday afternoon, they've hauled out the Baby Dragon for a glass blowing demo at the Toledo YMCA.
2: And it's amazing that we can take it out into the community, bring glass to the public, and personally invite them back to the museum so they kind of understand it a little bit more, feel a little bit more welcome.
3: Several curious kids come peeking over, looking to get a glimpse of the glass as it disappears into the baby dragon's burning mouth. Alicia Steiger watches closely as McCreary shapes the dripping, glowing glass with a large pair of steel tweezers.
4: Today, they done making star, and they making a pink flower today.
3: Adam Levine is the director of the TMA. He says museums can be intimidating institutional spaces for people who've never been, but showing up regularly to nearby neighborhoods breaks down that barrier.
5: And then when the art educator says, would you like to come visit the museum in a couple days? I'm going to be there. I'm going to be doing a program just like what you're doing now. Now the museum doesn't seem so intimidating.
3: Levine says when they reopened after the pandemic, 6% of their visitors came from within 2 miles of the museum. Now he says that number is over 22%. Mae Womack came to the Toledo YMCA with her kids, not quite expecting to see colored bins of crushed glass, torches blazing, and the dainty curled stems of glass-blown flowers. She calls the TMA a hidden jewel.
6: Our museum is literally down the street from where we are right now. So to know that's going on, they're like, okay, I have interest. Mom, can you enroll me in something?
3: Womack says she's planning on signing her kids up for the museum's summer programs. Casey McCreary says the kids gravitate to her glass-blowing demonstrations.
2: It really feels like a gift to be able to share something that I love so much. And I'm not expecting to change everyone's life. But if it sparks something in even one person, then that is important and valuable and rewarding.
3: Going out into the community is one way to hook people into a local art museum. In Flint, at the Flint Institute of Arts, K-12 students regularly come into the museum for free art classes. Matthew Osman is the director of education at the FIA.
7: Students are always hungry for that kind of thing. What they really need is somebody passionate and excited about the thing that's going to get them interested. The beauty of this place is that we have the bandwidth and the intention and the passion to grab them and say, well, no, you should come here. Come on, let's come here.
3: Inside a classroom at the FIA, Osman leans down to give feedback to Isaac Vasquez. He's one of a handful of high school students here at the FIA. He's intently drawing a design that will eventually become a rubber stamp.
8: I just like art. Like, even though I'm not like really like crazy at it, it's just fun to do, you know? Life, it's like fun.
3: He's been coming to the museum every Thursday for the past few weeks. Vasquez even snapped pictures of his favorite artworks, the scenic ones, to keep on his phone.
7: You can have a small win with a student, and that day, seemingly, the rest of the day wasn't so great. But because you had that win with that one student that really, really needed you that and at that moment, that's a measure of success.
3: Now, the museum is reaching out to schools to get more involved. And it's clear they're doing something right. Attendance at the Flint Institute of Arts has risen back to pre-COVID levels. For Michigan Public News, I'm Anna Bussey.

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1: The World comes to you right here on Michigan Public. I'm Kaylin Goss. 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
2: 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It's 8 o'clock. From Michigan Public, this is Stateside. I'm April Baer. Today, the number of teachers entering their profession is not nearly enough to keep up with the amount who are leaving these jobs in Michigan.
3: We've really been seeing a continuation of those elevated turnover rates since the onset of the pandemic.
2: We'll talk about comprehensive research into Michigan's teacher shortage. Then, why so many